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3: Such apprehension of the Chinese people about Tohihara can be seen from the reports of his own special service organ for the war ministry in 1934 in the following words. In South China, to hear the names of Major Generals Tohihara and Itagaki is something like mention a tiger and the people turn pale.
4: 可在这个时候呢，给他辩护的美国律师就说，这与本案无关，是一个谈老虎的问题。我父亲就给他讲中国成语里头谈虎色变是什么一个如此的凶恶。所以后来整个法庭呢，就大家都轰然大笑，以后辩护律师也就悻悻的就离开了。
5: In either case, oral evidence taken in the courtroom are subject to cross-examination. It will be up to the prosecution and the defense counsel, their skills, as well as the judges who had retained the right to question the witnesses, to test and weigh the truthfulness of the oral evidence.
1: 倪正玉所提出的这份物证出自日本的档案库，随即被法庭所采纳。与此同时，和始终保持沉默的土肥原截然相反，板垣征四郎宣称要和中国检察团大战300回合。他和律师组织了15个证人为自己作证，他本人也做好了充分准备。
6: We can also see they defended themselves, and they had professional criminal lawyers to defend themselves, and they could speak up in the trials.
0: 関東軍としては中央に対していろいろ兵力を増加してくれとか

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0: You admitted that the Guangdong Army had mapped out an operational plan before the outbreak of the Mukden incident. Did you take part in drafting this plan?
2: それは作戦計画というものをあなたに説明する必要があります。
0: Now don't explain further. My question will be, was this plan was reported and approved by the central authorities in Tokyo? Was that correct?
2: そうです。
0: But you stated in your affidavit that you drafted this plan without getting assistance from the central authorities. And now you stated that you have reported, you drafted with the directions of the central authorities.
3: 今のクライムの証言によりますと。
0: Do you see if there is any inconsistency?
3: そこに矛盾が。
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4: Please, the tribunal, I will read the prosecution submission against the defendant Itagaki Sashiro. Prior to the Mukden incident, in May 1929, Itagaki was appointed staff officer of the Guangdong Army, and soon afterwards, he identified himself as the recognized leader of the young officers there. Tanaka, in his testimony on the background of the Mukden incident,repeatedly referred to this fact. The aspiration of the young officers was to occupy Manchuria, to separate from China, to keep it for Japan, and to exploit economic.
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0: Hi, my name is Lucas, and now it's more than 9 years that I live in Chongqing. I feel like I know this city, but not enough. And today what I want to discover is the spirit of this city. I want to discover more people, or understand the cultures, understand the people, understand the food. I just want to discover this beautiful place with you.
1: China Modai, China Insight.
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3: 每一个焦点让你洞察瞬息万变，每一步动态带你迈向市场前沿，从金融中心感知活力，沿经济脉络构建未来，让世界看见亚洲，从亚洲看见世界。中国银行香港亚洲财经透视，星期一至五，凤凰卫视中文台。

0: 中美元首会晤在即，他直指美国恶化战略困局。
1: President Trump decided that he was going to play hardball with China, and of course, President Trump backed off because the Chinese had very powerful cards to play.
0: 20年前，他已看清美国中东政策病灶。
1: Because of the lobby, every president has had to support Israel almost unconditionally. President Trump enthusiastically supports Israel at every turn. He allowed Israel to lead him down the primrose path.
0: 风云对话专访美国著名国际关系学者、芝加哥大学政治学教授约翰·米尔斯海默。
2: China.It's going to be amazing. The visit with China and Chairman Xi, that's going to be great. We have the trip with China coming up.
3: Yeah.
2: And it'll be, I think it'll be an amazing event.
0: 特朗普原定于3月31日至4月2日的访华行程，因伊朗战争延宕而推迟到5月14日至15日。5月4日，美国财长贝森特表示，特朗普访华期间将同中方讨论霍尔木兹海峡通航问题。约翰·米尔斯海默是美国知名国际关系学者。2001年，他出版代表作《大国政治的悲剧：系统阐释进攻性现实主义理论》，其核心观点大国之间的冲突无法避免，引发了不少关于大国关系的探讨。米尔斯海默表示，伊朗战争不仅使美国的中东政策陷入困境，也牵制了其对华战略布局，美国在全球范围内的影响力受到削弱。相比之下，中国作为负责任大国的形象更加凸显，也使外界更加关注中国在地区事务中所发挥的作用。
4: So thank you so much, Mr. Mearsheimer, for taking the time to do the interview. Let's focus on now, because the war has made the possible Trump's visit to China more complicated. How are you taking this that the U.S. is saying to ask China's help to defend the strait, which is blocked by what the U.S. and Israel done to Iran?
1: This just shows you that President Trump is desperate. He understands full well he's losing this war, and he's desperate. So what he's demanding is that China and other allies help open the Strait of Hormuz. This is ridiculous. What President Trump is doing is he's just searching for ways. He's desperate to get other countries to help the United States.To pull his chestnuts out of the fire. And it's not only the Chinese, it's also the Europeans and the Japanese and the South Koreans that he's asking for help.
4: Yes, but again, but none of them said yes.
1: They can't help. None of them can help.
4: And how do you view the war in Iran has affected the dynamics between China and the U.S.?
1: Well, the United States is doing enormous damage to itself.Doing enormous damage to its reputation, to its political influence, not only in the Middle East, but around the world. And China speaks and acts like it is a responsible state, and the United States does not. So if you're a country in the Middle East or any country around the world, and you are trying to weigh who you should pay more attention to,China or the United States, the answer is quite simple. You should pay more attention to the Chinese. And in fact, states are beginning to realize that if you get too close to the United States, you could get yourself into really serious trouble. This is what's happened to the Gulf states. They've formed very close relations with the United States, and the United States has now dragged them into a war where they're being attacked by Iran. If I'm Saudi Arabia and I'm saying to myself,Who do I want to have close relations with, the United States or China? In the past, it's been the United States, not China. I think that situation is changing. Let me make one other very important point from a Chinese perspective. The United States, since 2011, when Hillary Clinton enunciated it, said that we were going to pivot to Asia.To contain China. That was said in 2011. And of course, as you know, since Donald Trump's first term, we have been pivoting to Asia to contain China. Well, the United States, for purposes of fighting this war against Iran, is pivoting away from East Asia. I just want to emphasize that. We are pivoting away from East Asia. We are pulling Patriot missiles and THAAD missiles out of Japan and South Korea and moving them to the Persian Gulf. Furthermore, this Marine Expeditionary Force that is now moving toward the Gulf is coming out of East Asia. Again, we are pivoting away from Asia. China's strategic position in East Asia is improving. Its position vis-a-vis the United States in East Asia is improving because the United States is pulling critically important forces out of East Asia that are needed to contain.
0: 米尔斯海默认为，此时美国深陷伊朗战争，资源和注意力被持续消耗，其集中力量遏制中国崛起的战略目标受到牵制，重返亚洲战略面临现实掣肘。鉴于此，米尔斯海默判断，台湾虽然是美国对华问题上的最大风险，但在美国深陷中东战事之际，华盛顿最不愿意看到东亚再起危机。
4: As of bilateral ties, do you think this gives China upper hand also?
1: I don't think so. I think in terms of bilateral ties, those issues have largely been settled by economic considerations. As you well know, after President Trump took office on January 20th of 2025,President Trump decided that he was going to play hardball with China, and he was going to put huge tariffs on China. He was going to make the Chinese get down on their knees and pay homage to the United States. The Chinese, of course, had cards to play, and the Chinese made it clear to President Trump that if he wanted to play hardball, the Chinese would play hardball with the United States. And of course, President Trump backed off.Because the Chinese had very powerful cards to play. And that's basically where we are today. It's a standoff. The Americans understand, President Trump understands, he can't play hardball with China. China has a strong hand to play. And the Chinese have a vested interest in having good economic relations with the United States. So the two sides have been trying to work out some sort ofmodus vivendi on the economic front and not do anything to damage the economic relationship because it wouldn't be in either side's interest.
4: So you believe that the summit coming up will be focused only on trade and economy?
1: Yes, I do. I don't see what they could talk about in a meaningful way in the security or the military realm.
4: And also on the Chinese side, they probably want to talk about Taiwan and other security issues. So how do you view his Taiwan policy so far?
1: Well, if you look at the National Security Strategy document from November 2025, where the United States laid out its strategy, or I should say where the White House laid out its strategy toward China, it's very clear to me that the United States is committed to containing China in East Asia. Now, the question you have to ask yourself is what's happened since that document was written that might change President Trump's approach to Taiwan and approach to dealing with China at the military level or in terms of containment?And I don't think anything has changed so far. There's no question, as I said to you before, the United States in a certain way is pivoting away from Asia,
4: right,
1: or from East Asia. But I think the United States still remains firmly committed to the defense of Taiwan.
4: And as you said, and I remember you said this before, that President Trump has ended the engagement strategy towards China during his first term and tried to contain China. But you said the biggest risk of the containment is a rollback, which is trying to weaken China, for example, create troubles inside in its internal affairs. So do you believe that now Taiwan is that biggest risk you're talking about?
1: Oh, I think that Taiwan is the biggest risk that the United States faces with regard to China. I mean, there are really three flashpoints here. One is the East China Sea, and that involves those small islands what the Chinese call the Diao Islands and Japanese call the Senkaku Islands. And then there's the South China Sea, which is a very dangerous place in itself. And then, of course, there's Taiwan, which I think is the most dangerous flashpoint for sure. But the fact is, at this point in time, given that the United States is pinned down in a war in the Middle East, the last thing the United States wants is a crisis in East Asia.
4: Chinese Foreign Minister Wang Yi said that this year, 2026, is going to be a big year for U.S.-China relations, that the high-level exchange agenda is already on the table. So do you expect there might be some improvement of bilateral ties this year?
1: I think the United States has a vested interest in improving bilateral relations with China. And I think the same is true of the Chinese. So I wouldn't be surprised if relations improve over the course of the year. But I would just note to you, it is very hard to predict what exactly is going to happen, not only in terms of U.S.-China relations, but in terms of America's relations with all sorts of countries around the world, simply because of the Iran war. This has thrown a real wrench, you know, in the machinery, and how it plays itself out is just very hard to say.
4: But according to your theory, the offensive realism, that the competition between China and the U.S. is structural, and there could never be a true win-win relationship between U.S. and China. So what do you think the best version we can hope for?
1: Well, I think that there's no question that the United States and China are destined for the foreseeable future to have an intense security competition. And the United States will commit itself for the future to containing China. So these two countries are doomed to be involved in an intense security competition for as far as the eye can see. Nevertheless, there's no reason they cannot have good economic relations in the shadow of this intense security competition. And there's every reason that both countries should go to great lengths to make sure that we don't have any crises, and if we do have a crisis, that it doesn't end up in a shooting war.

0: 也让他的分析带有更鲜明的现实主义色彩。伊朗战争爆发之初，米尔斯海默就做出判断，美国既无法通过军事手段迫使伊朗屈服，也不可能实现政权更迭。如今战事发展正在印证他的预判，美国四大核心诉求相继落空，反而陷入打不赢、谈不拢、退不出的战略困境。米尔斯海默直言，这是美国战略决策的一次灾难性溃败。
1: Do you believe this war is a huge mistake, and has the U.S. already lost the war strategically?
2: I think there's no question that it was a huge mistake for the United States to attack Iran. If you look carefully at what's happening and you look at the options that the United States has, it seems clear to me that the United States and Israel are going to lose this war and the Iranians are going to win.Again, we were very foolish to start this war.
1: But until now, we see the joint strike on Iran has killed the Supreme Leader Khamenei and a number of high-level officials, and also caused a great damage to Iranians' military assets. So for President Trump, he could just simply declare he won the war and end the war. Why do you think he hasn't done that yet?
2: Well, to be very clear, A decapitation strategy where you kill the leadership of a particular country never works. So it was a foolish strategy to begin with. And then the idea that you can punish a civilian population in a country and cause that population to rise up against the government, again, simply doesn't happen. We have a rich historical record here that shows that using strategic bombing to punish, which is another way of saying kill, large numbers of civilians, does not cause regime change. You have to invade a country to cause regime change. And we are unwilling to invade Iran. So the regime remains in place. Now you ask, can't President Trump just declare victory and leave? Well, he could declare victory, but who's going to believe that? He's not gotten regime change. The Iranians have not agreed to give up their ballistic missiles or their nuclear enrichment capability or their support for the Houthis, Hamas, and Hezbollah. So if he declares victory and has not achieved any of his objectives, how can that plausibly be described as victory? It would be seen by most people as a defeat, which it is.
1: So in your view, what is the biggest miscalculation here? Is it a strategy or the underestimation of the resilience of Iranian regime, or Israel got in the way?
2: Oh, it's clearly the first two. We had no clear-cut strategy for winning this war. And furthermore, he greatly underestimated what the Iranians could do when they retaliated. And he did not think that Iran had any cards to play. He thought that the United States and Israel could inflict great punishment on Iran, and Iran would throw up its hands and quit. Anybody who looked at the history of Iran and looked at how many ballistic missiles and drones that the Iranians had should have understood that the Iranians were in the driver's seat. It is a protracted war. And in a protracted war, the Iranians have significant advantages over both the United States and Israel.
1: If that is so obvious, why do you think President Trump have to fight the war?
2: Well, President Trump thought he was going to win a quick and decisive victory. He thought this was going to be easy. He thought that the Iranians were weaklings and the almighty United States and the almighty Israelis could easily defeat Iran. And he was wrong. And now he's in a long war and he has no cards to play.
1: And in history, we can see wars in Afghanistan, in Iraq, and in Vietnam. But how do you see the similarities and the differences of the war on Iran with those wars before?
2: Well, the key difference is that in Vietnam, in Afghanistan, and in Iraq, the United States had boots on the ground. We had huge numbers of troops in Vietnam, during the late 1960s, or actually the mid-1960s to late 1960s.
1: But still, the U.S. hasn't won that war.
2: No, the United States lost all three of those wars. The United States lost the Vietnam War, the United States lost the war in Afghanistan, and we lost the war in Iraq. And we're going to lose the war in Iran as well. That's my point to you. But the big difference is that we don't have boots on the ground in Iran. And again, this gets to my point that if you want regime change, you have to put boots on the ground. That's why we put boots on the ground in Afghanistan and in Iraq. And in the case of Vietnam, we had boots on the ground for the purposes of propping up the South Vietnamese government. But we have no boots on the ground in Iran. And what we're trying to do is effect regime change with air power alone. And as I said to you before, that simply doesn't work. So the Iranian regime is going to remain in place. The Iranian regime is determined to stand up to the United States and fight this war to the end.
1: So if the U.S. send ground troops to Iran, will that make things different?
2: The United States is not going to send ground troops to Iran. Iran is a huge country. It's the size of Western Europe. It has 93 million people. It has daunting terrain. And furthermore, the American public has zero interest in fighting a land war in Iran. And President Trump surely understands that.
1: So what do you think the end game would be if you were in the White House? How would you suggest President Trump to do to exit the war?
2: I think that he has to recognize that he can't win the war, and prolonging it does not make sense because the situation only gets worse with time. So I think that basically what he has to do is walk away from the war now. To do that, I mean, the real problem is that he's going to have to make concessions to the Iranians because he has to get the Iranians to quit. If President Trump says, "I'm quitting," that doesn't mean the Iranians are going to quit. The Iranians will not open up the Straits of Hormuz just because President Trump quit the war. The Iranians will want concessions from the United States, and the Iranians in all likelihood will continue fighting because they will want those concessions, and they will see continued fighting as leverage over the Americans. So the United States is in an impossible situation here. President Trump has made a huge blunder.
0: 2007年，米尔斯海默与斯蒂芬·沃尔特合著《以色列游说集团与美国对外政策》一书，大胆剖析了一个长期被视为禁区的话题，也就是以色列游说集团在美国政治中的影响及其对美国中东政策的塑造作用。20年后，米尔斯海默的警示显现出预见性和现实意义。他指出，特朗普被以色列及其美国游说力量裹挟，进入了一场无法取胜又难以退出的战。
1: I believe that you have said during recent interviews that Trump and his administration has been dragged into this war by Israel and Israel lobbies. So do you think the center of the decision making is still in the White House or is it in Israel?
2: Well, there's no question that President Trump was led into this war, number one, by Israel. And number two, by the lobby. And here I think the two key players are his principal advisors, Jared Kushner and Steve Witkoff. These are ardent Zionists. They're deeply committed to Israel. And it's quite clear that they were pushing him to enter the war. And they were making Israel's arguments to President Trump. So I think the main players here are Israel itself and Steve Witkoff and Jared Kushner. But this is a war for Israel, and all sorts of people have said that. In fact, Secretary of State Rubio, in effect, said exactly that. So if you look at what's happening here, we again have gotten into a disastrous war because of Israel.
1: We know in your book, The Israel Lobby, you and Stephen Walt said that the pro-Israel group is moving U.S. foreign policy into a pro-Israel direction. But that book is published almost 20 years ago. So what about now? Do you think the influence of Israel is still being underestimated?
2: I think the influence of Israel and the Israel lobby here in the United States is as powerful now, maybe more powerful. But I think the big difference between when we wrote the article and the book and now is that large numbers of Americans understand the power of the lobby. When we wrote the article in the book, I think most people did not understand that this lobby wielded such influence. But now it's very clear to almost anyone who pays attention to foreign policy that Israel and its lobby here in the United States, they have a huge consequence on American foreign policy, especially in the Middle East.
1: And we saw from the first term of Trump administration, he moved the U.S. embassy from Tel Aviv to Jerusalem. And then the second term from the 12 days war to now this war with Iran. So to what extent do you think this has reshaped President Trump's Middle East policy?
2: I think there's no question that every president for decades now has had an especially close relationship with Israel. And because of the lobby, every president has had to support Israel almost unconditionally. But I think there's no question that President Trump is different than all his predecessors in that he enthusiastically supports Israel at every turn. It's really quite remarkable. He has had hardly any interest in trying to slow the Israelis down or to change the Israelis' actions in the Middle East. His predecessors, on numerous occasions, at least tried to alter or to change Israel's behavior. They failed in almost every case. There was an occasional small success here and there, but all his predecessors understood that it was important to do what was possible to rein Israel in. But that's not the way President Trump operates, and that's why he's now found himself in this disastrous war. He allowed Israel to lead him down the primrose path.
1: And what do you think that will mean for Israel and the whole Middle East region?
2: It's very hard to say exactly how this is going to play out. But I think this is going to be a significant defeat for Israel and a significant defeat for the United States. America's influence in the Middle East is going to suffer greatly. If you're a Gulf state at this point in time, if you're Saudi Arabia, you're Bahrain, Qatar, or the UAE, and you look at what the United States and Israel have done to you, you're going to think long and hard about your strategic relationship with the United States. And of course, Iran is going to come out a winner in this conflict. Almost everybody agrees that it's more likely than ever that Iran will acquire a nuclear weapon, which would be disastrous for proliferation purposes and also disastrous for Israel. It's very hard to tell a story as to how Israel and the United States benefit from this fiasco.